0: behind that they can't catch up, to your point. And I would just look at very simply is, you'd know there's a problem if there was some other competing AI consumer device that was capturing people's attention. We haven't seen that yet. That's an example of a problem. Another example that we'd know there's a problem if somehow, like, the kind of the base was starting to drift away for whatever reason, and they've essentially continued to strengthen their underlying base. And, you know, the numbers are quite remarkable. And I think that part of the reason why we've seen this surge over the last 3 quarters, so iPhone on average has grown at 20% over the last 3 quarters. The previous basically 4 years, it grew at an average of just over 1%. So we've seen this big jump up. That's called a super cycle. That's what I would call a super cycle. Super cycles don't last, but the fact that they're able to deliver a super cycle in the face of not having any compelling AI, I think speaks to how they've just become the fabric of consumers' lives. So, Scarlett, to kind of bring it all together, I think that, you know, they're not so far behind that they can't capitalize on this. And I mean, that's the real question here. Investors are essentially looking past this great guidance in the June quarter. The real question is, like, ultimately, can they take AI and create growth, outsized growth, outside of the super cycle?
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7: In the studio here in New York City, the NASA administrator, Jared Isaacman. The pictures are amazing. I understand it costs a lot of money. Can you explain to all of us what we actually achieved in the last month?
11: Well, I would consider that Artemis II is part of a much bigger plan. So President Trump, during his first term, created the Artemis program, America's commitment to return to the moon. My first day on the job, he signs a national space policy that says, pick up where Apollo 17 left off, return to the moon, but go back to stay this time, build an enduring presence.
7: Good luck.
11: Build a moon base, which, I mean, it's going to be a hub for scientific discovery, economic potential. Maybe we have a lunar economy someday, but it will be the technological proving ground for where we go next, which is Mars. So all part of a bigger plan. Artemis II is just the opening act.
7: In the period of time, we have changed space exploration a lot. we've introduced commercial space exploration. What does that mean for the role of NASA?
11: It's interesting. I get that question all the time because there are some new names. You have your SpaceX's and Blue Origins that get everyone's attention. It's like, where does NASA fit in? I remind folks, you go back to the 1960s. You had Boeing. You had McDonnell Douglas built the Gemini spacecraft. You had Grumman that built the lander that put the astronauts on the moon. Many of those players still exist today, but we have some new ones, SpaceX, Blue Origin. NASA's at its best when we are doing the near impossible.
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3: And I'm Jill Weisenthal.
2: On today's show, we are talking how the world's biggest asset manager is actually using AI. We are speaking to BlackRock COO Rob Goldstein. I want to go back to something you said about private markets quickly, which is this whole portfolio management idea, this idea that via a system like Aladdin, you can manage your private assets the same way you would manage your public assets, and you get more transparency around pricing and things like that. So part of the sales pitch with private markets has been this idea of an illiquidity premium and the idea that you earn a little bit more because these things are not treated like public market assets. Once you start to integrate them via new technology into your system, once you start to be able to manage them much more similarly to a more liquid asset, does some of that sales pitch start to go away?
4: I think of it as an effort premium. There's a liquidity element to it, and then there's like an effort premium. If you have to do more work, presumably you need to be compensated for that. But I also believe that, and I feel so old as I talk like this, I'm only 52, but I feel so old. As crazy as it sounds to many people, when I started, the way you would get information about public bonds, because even Bloomberg back then was a bit nascent, you would read a prospectus and you would type into a computer, this is the maturity, this is the sinking schedule, this is the call schedule. Now, today you say that to people who entered the industry in the past 20 years and they think you're nuts. So I think there's no fighting technology. That's my own opinion. So I think it is certain that if you say in 10 years are the private markets more or less transparent, they're certainly more transparent. And I think if you think about your life, almost everything in your life is becoming more transparent. Like, it's funny, I don't think any of us, I try not to affix technology on my body, but it's very rare that three people would be together where someone doesn't have some device that's monitoring like their blood pressure in real time. Yeah. So like everything is pointing towards more transparency. I have a hard time believing that as private markets exposures and portfolios grow, the end asset owner is going to wind up with less transparency. So I think this is just the direction of travel. I do think over time, certain components of it will start to become more standardized, very similar to things that happened in the public bond markets and the public equity markets. Right. And then there will be new innovations in other ways. But I believe that things will become much more transparent. It's a certainty.
3: In the future, and this is, I guess, more from just an investment standpoint, but like, what is the investor's source of edge in the future? You know, at one point, maybe there was a source of edge because you were early to jump on and see the potential of stringing together Sun Microsystems and you could replicate whatever, or these workstations. Just looking forward for the portfolio manager, et cetera, what constitutes edge?
4: It's a great question. And I think across industries, if you think of them as a treadmill, everyone's going to have to run faster. Okay. Like there's no question that that's the case. I think the edge you could break up into three categories. First, I think the edge is going to be helping clients with their whole portfolio as opposed to just pieces. And I think if you look at the asset management industry, a very significant, I would say, evolution aspect of the asset management industry is that the industry organized itself inconsistent with how clients build portfolios. You had fixed income shops, you had equity shops, you had index managers, you had active managers, you had systematic managers, you had public markets, you had private markets. And then you forced the client to put all this stuff together. So the industry is going to pivot more towards helping with the whole thing, which is a different type of edge.
3: Yep.
4: I think that the ability to use these tools is going to be an edge in and of itself. So notwithstanding

0: understanding coding is going to be easier, and there will be multiples more. Like the ability to build technology is going to become more, not less important, even if the frictions to build technology go down. I would argue, I was at a conference and someone asked me, like, who would you like to hire coming out of university? And I said, English majors. And that was a big mistake because then, like, thousands of people emailed me that their child's an English major. Will I speak to them? But the reason I said English majors, and I believe this, like, we're living through a time where those who could have imagination and articulate it, the ability to implement that has never been as fast. And literally, if it used to be like years, now it's like days. So the ability to have those ideas, the implementability of those ideas is going to be different than any point. So that creativity and imagination. And then lastly, obviously, the world is becoming very complicated.
1: I've heard.
0: You basically have this collision between national security, technology, and capital. You have this fragmentation of geopolitics. You have the changing demographics of the world. You have what's happening with this alien technology that's now been found on the planet Earth. So if you like think about the global connectivity that's required to really manage portfolios and how geopolitics is going to implement within portfolios going forward, I think that requires like on the ground networks as much as it requires technology. And it's interesting, I'm sure you guys have had a similar experience. I read the paper, I read Bloomberg,
2: Thank you.
0: I watch a lot of stuff. But when you talk to, and I was actually supposed to be traveling last week in the Gulf region, and instead I did a virtual tour. When you speak to our clients there, you get a very different picture of what's going on than what you're reading. And I think those networks are going to become more important in terms of edge as we look forward. Nothing will replace being on the ground.
2: Well, actually, on that note, you're in a position where you're hiring people constantly for very specific roles. Are the processes or the questions that you're asking people now different in the age of AI versus what they were like 4 years ago?
0: It's interesting. I hope so. I know the questions I'm asking people are. I hope that's at scale. Maybe I should follow up on that. But the questions I'm asking, I couldn't be more excited about the opportunities ahead for BlackRock, but I couldn't be more aware of the requirement in today's world. Everything needs to be reimagined. And what we need, and what I think leaders are going to be faced with, and ironically, I think a lot of the reimagination is going to come bottom up. But how do you reimagine what you do? How do you reimagine how you grow? How do you reimagine how you interact with clients in this new world? And I think that, again, I don't think that's started. I think right now it's a bit of a brain teaser, a lot of experiments, but it has not started. Almost every great company, if you walk in the year 2030, is going to be fundamentally different than today. And the way I think of this is not an overnight reimagination, but it's not a 5-year reimagination. It's somewhere in between those two.
1: You know, we said in the beginning we could go for hours, and there's a million other things that we could ask. One last question on my mind. I've asked this version to a few different people, and it maybe kind of relates to the other kind of tokens, tokenization. But just this
2: idea—that's going to get confusing.
1: I
2: You
1: know
2: can
1: it's so
2: tell.
1: really annoying already, because there's a.
0: Well, can I just say one thing before you ask your question? It's going to get confusing. It already is. But importantly, AI and digital assets are very related topics, extremely related topics.
1: Well, this kind of maybe you can fold that into the answer here. But you know, like an interesting thing, there's a lot of very exciting private companies that people want to get access to. But in many cases, they're already like kind of trading.

0: in some way, and there might be like these SPVs that people have already, or some token somewhere that trades on Hyperliquid on the weekend that represents somehow shares of Anthropic or
1: Yeah,
0: whatever.
1: you need other hobbies.
0: But I'm curious from your perspective, like, and another aspect thing that relates to this is the disclosure obligations for existing public companies seem like they're going to come down over time, and maybe companies will only have to report every 6 months or a year, maybe never. Like, will there always be a bright line between what's a public and what's a private asset, or is it just going to be this spectrum of liquidity and disclosure, but no clear definition of what it means anymore between public and private?
1: It's a great question. I think over time it'll be more of a spectrum. I think that when I look at the broad industry over the past multiple decades, the lines almost across everything you could imagine have been getting more and more blurry.
0: Yeah.
1: And I would argue that's been because of technology. So if you think about the old style boxes that existed, they were convenience technologies because you couldn't bottom-up model things. You basically said, okay, mid-cap equities have this attribute, and like that's a Lego piece, as opposed to let me model what the individual stocks are, and then I could think of it in the context of a whole portfolio. So I think that what's happening is that technology is enabling those lines to be less discrete and more blurry across spectrums and across how do clients build portfolios, how do these Lego pieces get put together to actually achieve their objectives. I think that there's a lot going on embedded in your question, including you see, and to me, this is one of the most remarkable things that is happening, is that 2, 3, 4 years ago, the whole narrative was private for longer, and certainly I don't know how this is true that there's fewer public companies today than when I
0: Yeah,
1: started.
0: you always hear that stat. I still don't really get it.
1: I've checked it. It's
0: It's
1: actually true because I didn't believe it.
0: true.
1: But you wonder, like, how is that possible? Now, that said, the flip side of it is you see for these companies like OpenAI, Anthropic, SpaceX, their race to go public because at some point the public markets provide a lot of value propositions that are beyond what the private markets can provide.
0: This has been Outlaws on Bloomberg Radio. I'm Joe Weisenthal.
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6: There's a lot of concern from investors that because retail investors are requesting more redemptions than normal, that that behavior will feed over to the institutional community. But actually, I think one of the important points to raise is that in institutional funds, there was never the option in the first place to withdraw and have redemptions. And so that capital is very much in drawdown, kind of locked up facilities. And if anything, our conversations with institutional investors would use a disruption in the credit markets as an opportunity to deploy the significant dry powder that they have. I would say the other point that's raised a lot is software. I think it's far too early to write off the entire sector. You know, we're very close in coordination with our equity analysts on kind of their views on this sector. But at a very high level, if there's a disruption in software for private credit, there's also going to be a disruption in software in the syndicated leverage loan market. And there again, private credit is probably in a position to deploy capital into that dislocation like we've seen in other periods of time, like 2022.
7: I'm a risk taker. I'm ready to take some high yield risk, CLOs, leverage loans. How's that part of the market?
6: That part of the market is actually holding in well, although I would say probably since the last time I saw you, a little more cautious on kind of the lower end of that quality spectrum. So we're fine reaching into the high end of high yield. Okay. We would prefer high yield over leveraged loans. You were talking about kind of the path for Fed policy. You know, it is a somewhat of a tailwind if the Fed stays on hold, that's better for the yield backdrop of leveraged loans.
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2: From the Sky News Centre at midnight, the Green Party leaders apologised over a social media post about the North London terror attack. Zach Polanski says he shared a tweet in haste which criticised how officers arrested the suspect. Here's the Housing Secretary, Steve Reid.
3: Well, it's absolutely right that the Metropolitan Police Commissioner should defend his officers from an unwarranted attack from a politician who just seems to wade in and make difficult problems even worse time and time again.
2: The Met Police say they'll meet Mr. Polanski after next week's elections. 45-year-old Esther Suleiman's been remanded in custody, accused of attempting to murder two Jewish men in Golders Green on Wednesday and trying to kill a friend in Southwark. The Utilita Arena in Birmingham city centre's been evacuated after police say a potential suspicious bag was found nearby. Comedian Peter Kay was performing at the time. A 19-year-old man's been arrested. Donald Trump says Iran's asking for measures he can't agree to in its latest peace proposals. Officials from Tehran have handed over their plans for talks with America to Pakistani negotiators. A woman's been sentenced to at least 22 years behind bars for murdering her sister and stealing her Rolex watch. The Old Bailey heard 70-year-old Nancy Paxton stabbed film director Jennifer Abbott repeatedly at her home in North London last year. This is the moment police arrested her.
4: Hello, is it Nancy? Hi, Nancy. At this time, you're under arrest under suspicion of murder. The allegation is that you've murdered your sister Jennifer Abbott on the 10th of June this year, OK?
2: In sport, Leeds have all but secured Premier League safety with a 3-1 win against Burnley at Elland Road. Livingston's 2-2 draw with Aberdeen keeps their outside hopes of avoiding Scottish Premiership relegation alive. And Formula One world champion Lando Norris has qualified on pole position for today's sprint race at the Miami Grand Prix. The McLaren driver finished ahead of championship leader Kimi Antonelli. That's the latest. I'm Cam Hall.
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8: In the studio here in New York City, the NASA administrator, Jared Isaacman. The pictures are amazing. I understand it costs a lot of money. Can you explain to all of us what we actually achieved in the last month?
9: Well, I would consider that Artemis II is part of a much bigger plan. So President Trump, during his first term, created the Artemis program, America's commitment to return to the moon. My first day on the job, he signs a national space policy that says, pick up where Apollo 17 left off, return to the moon, but go back to stay this time, build an enduring presence.
8: Good luck.
9: Build a moon base, which, I mean, it's going to be a hub for scientific discovery, economic potential. Maybe we have a lunar economy someday, but it will be the technological proving ground for where we go next, which is Mars. So all part of a bigger plan. Artemis II is just the opening act.
8: In the period of time, we have changed space exploration a lot. We've introduced commercial space exploration. What does that mean for the role of NASA?
9: It's interesting. I get that question all the time because there are some new names. You have your SpaceX's and Blue Origins that get everyone's attention. It's like, where does NASA fit in? I remind folks, you go back to the 1960s. You had Boeing, you had McDonnell Douglas built the Gemini spacecraft. You had Grumman that built the lander that put the astronauts on the moon. Many of those players still exist today, but we have some new ones, SpaceX, Blue Origin. NASA's at its best when we are doing the near impossible.
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12: On the latest edition of the Wall Street Week podcast, Secretary Bessent and Chair Powell were so concerned about the risks posed by Anthropic's new Mythos system, they summoned top bankers to Washington to warn them. Columbia professor Kate Judge takes us through what something like Mythos could mean for the banking system and its defenses against cyber attacks.
13: The big deal is there are real concerns that this new, much more sophisticated form of AI could detect and likely will detect very meaningful vulnerabilities in banks' software in ways that could expose them to cyber attacks that would disable individual banks and potentially the broader banking system.
14: There is the danger of bad actors getting access to it. Is there a flip side to it also that it may give the banking system and banks some defensive tools otherwise might lack?
13: Yeah, I mean, this is always the interesting question is like AI fighting AI, and what does that look like? And there's also a question of what that looks like for the structure of the banking system. Again, the U.S. has always had a very diffuse banking system. We have lots of small banks, we have regional banks, and they provide different types of services and loans to the real economy. And so one of the interesting questions, if this becomes absolutely vital to be part of the financial system, who's going to have access to that type of technology?
14: The financial system is global, last time I checked. So it's not just a U.S. problem we have here, potentially.
13: Not at all. And we've seen both European and Asian regulators speak out and voice significant concerns. And so one of the things that's so interesting about this is you both need clear public-private coordination, but there's also the possibility of global coordination to try to understand just what these threats are and then what can be done realistically to try to contain them.
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16: Hi, everyone. Welcome to the weekend edition of Bloomberg Business Week. It was another whirlwind of news this past week from what's likely to be Jerome Powell's final Federal Reserve rate decision as Fed chair, although he's not leaving the Federal Reserve quite yet. We also got a visit from the King of England, spending time at the White House, also in New York City, to a massive IPO from Bill Ackman's Pershing Square, which maybe was a little bit disappointing if you check out how it traded on its first day.
17: Yeah, Pershing Square USA fell 18% in its debut this week. That's below that book value of $50 a share. Plus, we also got a slew of earnings. This week, we got quarterly updates from five of the Mag 7. Microsoft, Meta, Alphabet, Amazon, and Apple.
16: What did we call it, Tim? Something like 80 seconds or less than that?
17: It was 80 seconds last quarter. And then this week, it was 71 seconds when all these companies reported.
16: It was
17: on Wednesday afternoon.
16: It was crazy.
17: It was crazy.
16: These companies, these four big Mag 7 companies, all dropping within less than 2 minutes' time. It was crazy. There were lots of other earnings this week. We also got results from Wayfair. The company's CFO, Kate Gulliver, joined us to talk about the consumer, the trends, the buying trends that are out there, and building out the company's retail exposure.
17: And we'll wrap the hour and the crazy week with Chris Wirth, Director of Sustainability at OPC Wines and Spirits. We talked farming, climate change, consumer tastes, and more. Oh, yeah, we sampled a little bit of wine as well.
16: Yeah, there are three different choices. Try them all. Anyway, we'll get to that later on this hour. All of that to come.
17: I think you took some of the bottles, too, if I recall. Carol, it wasn't that you just tried them.
16: No comment.
17: Enjoyed them all.
16: All for journalistic endeavors. I wasn't the only one. All of that to come on the weekend edition of Bloomberg Business Week. We start, though, with those big tech earnings so important to investor sentiment and market momentum.
17: For a roundup on how the big hyperscalers stacked up when it came to CapEx and how investors reacted, In the incredible 71 seconds of that earnings drop, we leaned on Bloomberg Intelligence Global Head of Technology Research, Mandeep Singh.
18: That was just one day. That was the drop on Wednesday. Mandeep,

0: Good to have you here. There were some big, broad things that we were looking for as we headed into this big drop of tech earnings this week.
1: Yeah, look, ROI on this CapEx was a big theme. And what we heard from these companies is not only are their cloud infrastructure business accelerating, which is what we saw with Google, Microsoft, and Amazon. I mean, think of it this way. Public cloud infrastructure was growing 20%. The combined market was $400 billion. Now we know that growth rate has gone from 20% to 40% for that aggregate $400 billion. And that's what I think should convince investors about the ROI on the infrastructure side. On the application side, you are starting to see, Google Gemini really show up in terms of driving subscription revenue, which is why Google had such a solid print. Meta, on the other hand, wasn't very convincing in terms of showing that agentic AI contribution to the top line, even though they grew, 33% in the quarter and had very strong guidance. But it's just the delineation between how much is AI versus how much is core business, which is phenomenal, doing really well. I think that was the missing link in the case of Meta.
0: Mandeep, one thing I want to ask you, I mean, each of these companies, massive in their own right, well-known, obviously, but they're not all the same kind of companies. What's the secret sauce that Alphabet Google has right now?
1: Google has that vertical integration. Think of, what Apple has done so well over the past 10 years on the consumer device side.
0: Yeah.
1: Google is showing that on the data center side, they have the chips to train their LLMs. They have the chips for inference for their LLMs. They're deploying it on their Google Cloud. And really, that vertical integration gives them that CapEx efficiency, which is missing from the likes of Meta, or even for that matter, Microsoft, who have to pay NVIDIA, for all the chips. Mm-hmm. So there is that premium when it comes to procuring the chips. And just the data center costs are much higher, 15 to 20% higher for Meta and Microsoft than it is for Google.
2: So that speaks to the efficiency part of what we learned. When it comes to Alphabet, when it comes to Google, how much of the capacity for their cloud business is used by themselves versus other customers? And who are those other customers?
1: I mean, this quarter we learned Google Cloud, the external business, which is almost an $80 billion run rate, grew 63%. Jeez. Now think of, if they're able to sustain that kind of growth rate, they will take share from Amazon and Microsoft when it comes to the overall cloud pie, because Amazon AWS, yes, it's bigger, $150 billion, but it's growing 28%. So it's Google's growth rate is more than two times Amazon right now. But to your point about capacity, they are using almost 50% of that capacity still for search and, Gemini and their internal use case. But that's, again, the advantage they have with TPUs is they control the supply. I mean, yes, they have to get it fabbed at TSMC, but beyond that, they can do a lot more with the $180 billion in CapEx spend in terms of number of chips versus what others are able to do, because they have to upgrade to NVIDIA's latest chips and they have to pay up for NVIDIA's latest architecture. So they're getting a lot bigger cluster and a lot bigger capacity than other hyperscalers.
2: Are they also at this point selling their TPUs?
1: Yes, so that's the latest deal with Anthropic, which is a multi-year deal for 3.5 gigawatt capacity. That kicks off starting 2027. But clearly, they have demand for TPUs beyond Google Cloud and their own usage. And that's where that Anthropic deal is very important in terms of the long-term ramp for TPUs.
0: All right, so Mandeep, yay for Alphabet and Google. Who's the contrast? Who is it doing so well that we got this past week in terms of earnings? And I don't know whether, do you contrast that with Meta? Do you contrast that, which is, that stock was under pressure. It's under pressure this year, year to date. We saw cutting jobs also this week. So I'm just, who's the flip side of the coin to all the great that we're seeing with Alphabet and Google?
1: I mean, right now it has to be Meta, simply because they don't have that separate cloud business line on the infrastructure side.

0: Like you see with the other hyperscalers. But look, even an Oracle could come under pressure with all the shifts around OpenAI. So OpenAI previously was exclusive to Microsoft. Now they have this big deal with Amazon, where Amazon is investing $50 billion. OpenAI is deploying their models on Amazon. So that could cause few shifts, especially in terms of OpenAI's relationship with Oracle, for example. And you know, there could be an impact in terms of whose infrastructure gets utilized more compared to what we saw in the past 12 months.
1: But from the big tech earnings this week, the big hyperscalers, the real contrast between Alphabet is we saw it in Meta.
0: Meta doesn't even have their own LLM that they are deploying on their family of apps. So think of where Alphabet
2: was.
0: But
2: they do within Instagram, within WhatsApp. Those are LLMs, right?
0: The usage. I mean, think of how Alphabet is doing with search. Like AI Overviews has all Gemini content.
2: Yeah.
0: In the case of Instagram and WhatsApp or Facebook, you don't, like, Meta AI is an option, but people don't use it much.
2: I will tell you, I do not use it. I've never used it. It's never been something that I've even
0: And the Meta AI standalone app has got a handful of users compared to their 3 billion users across the family of apps.
2: So is it, simply put, when you see CapEx from Meta platforms, that's for their own use, and that's why investors are not that happy about it.
0: And they have a vision which definitely resonates with investors, that they want to deploy more personalized agents that can book travel for you, that can do things for you, even order food, for example.
2: Well, that's fine. but this is an advertising company. Well, this is a company that makes money when we click on ads that show up on our Instagram.
0: So
2: feeds.
0: Was Google, but look at how much Google has ramped up on the subscription side. Google's subscription line is almost $70 to $75 billion now if you add YouTube subscriptions and Gemini subscriptions. So they have diversified beyond ads to consumer subscriptions. Obviously, cloud is a big part of that diversification. You don't have that in Meta.
2: So you think that's a real opportunity for Meta? You say investors are buying that story right now?
0: I mean, everyone believes Meta has that surface to deploy agents. It's just a matter of having a good product that they believe in and they do it at scale.
2: Should we talk about Apple?
1: Oh, well, it's such a little company.
2: I think we should talk about Apple.
1: Massive company. That was the earnings that we got this past week, Thursday after the closing bell. I know everybody was like, it's going to be about the new incoming CEO, but the numbers still mattered. Like, people cared, investors cared.
2: Yeah, it was that revenue forecast for the third quarter that really got the stock moving that they mentioned on the call.
0: It's amazing how Apple refresh cycle continues to do so well. You know, after every 2 years, you see a big refresh upgrade cycle that drives double-digit growth in iPhone category, and that just goes to show the retention they have.
2: So what is it? Is it the 17e, that lower-end phone, or is it the higher-end
0: phone? The higher-end phone. It's always about the higher-end phone with Apple, and they have a lot of stickiness. But look, once we are past that upgrade cycle, I still think they will fall back to that, you know, mid to high single digit growth rate, which you compare to the other hyperscalers like Google growing 22% at a $400 billion run rate.
1: That's a lot.
0: And ability to sustain that kind of growth rate with the investments they're making, that's what's missing from Apple, that sustainability of growth.
2: Hey, Mandeep, you mentioned the new CEO, John Ternus. He says, quote, "We have an incredible roadmap ahead. This is the most exciting time in my 25-year career at Apple to be building products and services." Is that true?
0: Well, I think, again, from a hardware perspective, there is no better company when it comes to consumer hardware. So I will concede, like, I haven't seen an alternative built around, you know, these LLMs when it comes to challenging Apple's hardware position. But I've better hope that as part of the roadmap, they have an AI strategy, because right now it feels like they're leaving too much on third-party LLMs to help out when it comes to AI specifically.
1: Mandeep, you just rock. Nobody knows this stuff like you do, and you just tie it all together. Mandeep Singh, of course, oversees our global tech at Bloomberg Intelligence, joining us here. Up next, we stay with earnings and we catch up with a great read on the consumer, the housing market. We do that with the CFO of Wayfair, Kate Gulliver.
3: We feel great about the quarter that we printed. I think we're very focused on the fundamentals, and are we doing two things?

0: Are we expanding our share gains in a category that, you know, as your team covered, is complex right now and challenging? 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
14: Well, let's dive back into the markets now. 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Welcome to the studio, Leonie.
15: Morning, thanks for having me.
14: So we've had a massive week for tech earnings, all together in the middle of the week. And you're still positive on US equities. So I wonder, do you see the AI boom continuing to drive this rally?
15: Yeah, absolutely do. And I think, you know, when we think about our macro anchor right now, it really is one of resilient global growth. So if you think about when we came into the start of the year, there are a number of supports for that global growth backdrop. Firstly, you're seeing fiscal stimulus. So if you think about the US, the one big beautiful bill can add about an additional $100 billion in disposable income. But it's not just a US story. We're seeing fiscal stimulus globally. Europe's rearmament plans through their defense and infrastructure spending packages. And in Japan as well, you're seeing a much more fiscal expansionary stance with Takaichi as their new premier. Elsewhere, earnings have been a big story and a big support of markets. And we've seen that coming through and continuing in Q1. So we had prior to this quarter, five back-to-back quarters of double-digit earnings growth. And when you look at the Q1 earnings that are coming through so far, of all the S&P 500 that have reported earnings so far, about 80% have beat expectations and estimates. And you're seeing earnings been revised up. And then you also have the AI theme and the AI CapEx spending boom that is there that is a support of markets too. The big five

0: Fog and the cloud is the crisis, the conflict in Iran, and when the Strait of Hormuz will open. So that's a big open question. Our base case is that you will see a resolution to the conflict, and you will see the Strait of Hormuz opening in maybe 4 to 6 weeks. But we recognise there is a level of uncertainty around that and are watching that very, very closely.
1: Yeah, I mean, it's still extraordinary to me, even though you've given me a basket of answers to the question, still extraordinary to me that US stocks are so disconnected and uncorrelated to oil prices, that gas prices are surging. The president says that they'll drop like a rock, you know, after the war. But nonetheless, you know, and the pressure on the Federal Reserve is actually to cut interest rates, you know, rather than raise them. So it's still a surprise, isn't it?
0: Yeah, but if you think about it, so we've seen this really strong rally, and it's been a strong rally in the US, led by tech, really since the ceasefire was announced, or when the market bottomed on the 30th of March. So you've got to look through what's shifted, what's caused that change in markets.
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9: This week, Wayfair shares fell after the home goods retailer reported adjusted earnings per share for the first quarter that missed the average analyst estimate. It issued second quarter guidance on the conference call, expecting mid-single digits percentage growth year over year and gross margins between 29.5% and 30.5%.
10: Wayfair stock down about 30% so far this year. For more, Kate Gulliver, Chief Financial Officer at the company, stopped by to talk about the quarter and the outlook.
11: We feel great about the quarter that we printed. I think we're very focused on the fundamentals, and are we doing two things? Are we expanding our share gains in a category that, you know, as your team covered, is complex right now and challenging? And are we expanding our profitability? And we're doing both. So in that, you know, print on Q1, we showed that 7.4% net revenue growth. We think that's on a category that was down sort of low single, so a really nice share spread to the category. And then you saw really strong flow through to EBITDA. That was our highest Q1 adjusted EBITDA margin since 2021. And so I think you're really seeing the strength of the model there. So we feel great about the quarter.
12: Kate, I just want to say, first of all, thank you for getting the memo so that we kind of match here. I'm really happy about that.
11: I love it. Blue is the theme. Cerulean, you know?
12: I love it. Hey, listen, one of the things I wanted to ask you about, you've been at Wayfair for more than a decade. You're interim CFO since May of 2022, after those heady and exuberant days of the pandemic. Tough time, we know, for the global economy, the U.S. economy, but everyone was buying so much for their homes. And then we had that reset. And I think we've all now can look back at that time and say that was the anomaly. That was the unusual time. We've seen the reset. You've seen your share of cycles, though, I guess, is what I want to point out to. Yes. Tell us about the consumers right now. We've been talking about they're in a pinch. Gas prices are higher. Other things are higher. They're holding back. Tell us about what you saw with the consumer.
11: Yeah, we do think that in our category, the category is challenged and the consumer is, you know, challenged. So if we look at Q1, we felt that Q1, the category was down, you know, sort of low single digits again. This is on a category that has been down, you know, consistently since 2021. And actually, if you look at the trend line, so typically this category in a normalized period grows 3 to 4% a year. If you were to CAGR the 2019, you know, period to now, and look at that, you know, what that trend line should have been, we're still far below that trend line. So even when adjusting for that pull forward, as you spoke to in 2020 and 2021, the category is off. And I think that speaks to a consumer who is challenged right now and not spending as much on discretionary. I think what's important, though, is that for us at Wayfair, our focus is less on, you know, when is the consumer going to recover and when are we going to see those category tailwinds? We want those. Those will be fantastic. It's a cyclical category. We know it'll come back. But our own growth is really

0: driven by our share spread to the category and the initiatives that we have going internally around rewards, Wayfair Verified, our physical stores, and those are growing in a really good direction, and that's what's driving that, you know, mid-single digits revenue guide for Q2.
1: So you're less concerned about potential weakness from the consumer in the current quarter than you are about that being offset by the tech investments that you're making?
0: Yeah, so our guide for the current quarter does not contemplate any improvement in the category dynamics. So we're, you know, quite confident in hitting that mid-single digits revenue, you know, absent any category recovery. We said on the call, actually, we thought April was down sort of low to mid-single digits in the category. So the category, you know, maybe further challenge in April. Even with that, you know, we still are confident in this mid-single digits number for Q2.
2: Hey, talk to us a little bit more, Kate, about Perigold. That's really your luxury online marketplace. What are you seeing the dynamics and metrics of that marketplace in particular?
0: Yeah, I think there's been a lot of discussion around, you know, the K-shaped economy. And certainly where we see that play out is with Perigold, which is, as you pointed out, Carol, our luxury brand. We also have our specialty retail brands, so Joss & Main, Birch Lane, All Modern, and those play a bit above mass, not quite at the luxury level, but above mass. And all of those brands are doing quite well. They're growing very nicely. Now, those are small brands, so Wayfair.com has to be growing nicely, too, to get, you know, that 7.4% comp. But we are seeing strength in the higher end, for sure.
1: What about when it comes to the pro business?
0: Yeah, that's a great question. Appreciate you asking about that. The B2B business is actually held in quite nicely. You know, last time we gave a stat on that, I think we said it was around $2 billion. That's an important category for us, one we can continue to grow. That's a place where I'd say our ability to continue to improve the site has sort of nicely added to how the consumer engages in that category. So the pro consumer, for example, wants, you know, consolidated delivery, all of the products arriving together versus piecemeal. They want to be able to plan projects on the site. And these are things that we've rolled out over the last year or so to really help that shopper in that category who tends to be a designer or a contractor.
2: So, you know, when we, you know, you're talking about the different aspects of the business, Kate, and I want to go back to, all right, so some weakness now, you know, in terms of what we just saw for the last quarter, but the, you guys seem to have confidence about momentum for the second quarter. Is that fair?
0: Yeah, I think what you're hearing from us is, you know, we know the category is under pressure. We've been, you know, as you pointed out, we've been operating in a challenging category for a few years now. And what we're seeing is the benefits of several different initiatives that we've launched over the last year plus really hitting and combining together. And that is what is sort of driving this share acceleration.
2: And, you know, one of the things, too, Kate, I wanted to dig into, we've talked with you about this. I mean, and everybody talks about, you know, housing, it's not been great, right? People aren't buying homes. But the last time we caught up with you, or I think we've talked about it in the past, about the refresh cycle. Is that where you're really seeing a lot of activity? I know we have been in a house for a long time and we are doing some refresh work overall. But I'm just curious, give us some context and color around that.
0: Well, I hope you're shopping the sites, Carol, as we're doing the refresh. You know, it is, I will say, with the category down so much, eventually we do think we'll start to see some of that refresh. I think people stay in their home long enough, you know, to your point, and there's a desire to sort of simplify or improve. I think we've talked before about categories that have done well during this period are categories that are more, you know, decorative accents, seasonal decor, the types of things that you might use in a refresh. Whereas the bigger ticket items, the bigger furniture items, that category has been even more compressed. You know, within all of that, though, our focus continues to be on the share gains in each of those sort of subcategories that we play in.
1: Can you talk a little bit about the calculus or the equation that goes into when someone returns something or wants something returned? You have this calculation that says, okay, we can give you a partial refund and you can keep the items, or we'll take a full refund, but you have to pay for shipping them back. Because we're talking about stuff that isn't as easy as just returning to a store, sometimes not as easy from a shipping perspective. Just curious how that equation works and sort of how that hits your bottom line.
0: Yeah, so you've actually, you know, introduced a number of the pieces in the way that you framed the question. You're right, we think about you know, one, what is the customer experience here, right? Some of these items are very difficult, you know, for that customer to return. So how do we make that easy for her? You know, we actually have opened up a number of outlet stores across the country where the customer could return the product. We have two large format Wayfair stores open.

0: in Chicago, Atlanta, the customer can bring the product into those stores. Or if it's smaller parcels, she can, you know, certainly ship that back. But would she perhaps prefer to, you know, keep the product and not return? That's always an option. But the focus is really, how do we simplify this for the customer? It's really important for the customer to have a great experience with us, even if she needs to return, because that's what keeps her coming back and, you know, shopping consistently with us over time. And I do think it's that trust in the brand and the trust that you're going to have a high quality experience that, you know, has really been one of our strengths over the last, you know, two decades that we've operated. In terms of how that impacts the P&L, our returns rate has remained very steady over many, many, many years. And what we try to do is actually, you know, prevent returns from the start, right? So how do we make the product detail page as rich as possible? How do we help you understand all the dimensions around that product? How do we make sure that the imagery is rich and clear? That's really a place, too, where AI can accelerate. We talked about that a little bit on the call. AI tools that we're using to improve merchandising, which then, you know, ultimately over time gives the consumer more conviction in the product and less likely to have a return.
1: Mm-hmm. Okay.
2: How is the retail stores doing? How are they? You guys are, it seems like you're very thoughtful in terms of how you expand and build out. What can you share with us about that?
0: You know, we're thrilled with the performance of the Wayfair store. So the Atlanta store soft opened a few weeks ago. That store opened, you know, nicely stronger than the Chicago store, which opened 2 years ago. We should expect that, right? We're obviously gonna take the learnings from the Chicago store and incorporate that into new store openings. But I think it shows the ongoing, you know, opportunity for folks here to have this omni-channel experience for the consumer. And I think what we're really excited about the store is we see existing customers coming in and shopping us in categories that they may not have typically shopped us for in the past. Mm-hmm. You know, for example, storage and org, you know, kitchen accessories that they see in the store. And it's really helpful to understand the breadth of what we offer. And then we see new customers. You know, what we've said about the Chicago store is that more than 50% of the customers buying in the Chicago store are actually new to the customer file. We have 100 million customer file, right? So to get new customers at this stage is a really exciting thing, and I think shows the benefit of that incremental channel.
1: That was Kate Gulliver. She's CFO over at Wayfair.
3: 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Sampling some wines as well.
4: One of our producers, so Carbonetto from Tuscany, they're known for their Chiantis. They're one of our kind of most prestigious sustainable producers that we have. And they do what's called a green harvest, where they'll cut grapes that they're not going to use, but they'll let them kind of break down on the soil to like naturally regenerate and put nutrients back in. Okay. They'll use cover crops to help with erosion mm-hmm. and things like that. So you don't have to put the synthetic fertilizers or any of that into the system.
1: All with OPC Wines and Spirits. Chris Wirth, this is Bloomberg.
3: This is the Bloomberg Business of Entertainment Report. It's the book publisher behind retrospectives into the lives of Madonna and Bob Dylan.
5: For the times they are changing.
3: After filing for bankruptcy, Callaway Arts and Entertainment is now looking to sell its assets or merge with a larger publishing house. Company owner Nicholas Callaway said during a bankruptcy hearing last month that the business needed financing to complete work on Bob Dylan, Mixing the Medicine, which took 4 years and several million dollars to complete. Court papers show the publisher owes Dylan's management company $450,000, and the company says it owes as much as $10 million to creditors and has been sued by some vendors. Callaway Arts and Entertainment lawyer Don Kirby tells Bloomberg the company's most valuable assets are royalty contracts and other intellectual property. Lisa Mateo, Bloomberg Radio. 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
11: 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Now the Pedro Sanchez government is trying an ambitious plan for a universal child.

0: basically, it really started being a problem around 2008 with the 2008 financial crisis, which, as you know, in Spain, developed into a big housing and real estate crisis as well that lasted until. The main issue they, when I say they, I mean policymakers aim at, is that there isn't a sort of universal benefit to help this problem. So there's not a universal benefit for poor families, and that's why they're creating this. And that is quite unique within the developed and even some of the developing countries. Most countries do have some sort of other benefit of this kind. And that is what the government is trying or attempting to at least try to solve right now.
1: Yeah, this is the socialist government of Pedro Sanchez in Spain. How likely then is this legislation to pass?
0: So, okay, the legislation itself is very difficult to pass. They have created a ministry dedicated to this.
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9: 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Here's Danny Berger.
10: Anastasia Amoroso of Partners Group says one earnings statement this week summed up recent AI momentum in markets. In its earnings release, Amazon CEO Andy Jassy said, quote, 3 years after AWS launched, it had $58 million revenue run rate. In the first 3 years of this AI wave, AWS AI revenue run rate is over $15 billion. That's nearly 260 times larger. I'm pleased to say that Partners Group Private Wealth Chief Investment Strategist Anastasia Amoroso joins us now. And I guess this just kind of fights back against this idea that the proof of AI isn't here, but it is here. But still we see companies like Meta sell off after their earnings and some shakiness as to just how much they're spending.
11: It is here. I think there's some differentiation going on between who is actually really benefiting from artificial intelligence and who is at the forefront of being the beneficiary are those cloud computing companies. Those are selling cloud capacity to the Gen AI companies that are really also seeing monetization as well. You know, if you look at those cloud revenues, they first of all are expected to grow by 23% this year. Fast forward to 2029, and if you look at some of the estimates, it steps up to something like $700 billion from $300 or $400 billion today. So it is meaningful.
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13: 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And, you know, they go a lot of different places, but certainly when it comes to alcoholic beverages,
12: It's been a week. Ellen McCoy writes for Bloomberg Pursuits about how white wine should be looked at when it comes to value investing. She writes that, quote,

0: sadly, most people, even those who love white wines, buy into the narrative that collecting and investing are mainly about reds because their powerful tannins allow them to last. This received wisdom is woefully outdated, she writes. Top whites can easily age 10 or as many as 20 years or more, almost as long as reds. She says the acidity plays the role that tannin plays in preserving reds.
1: Well, our next guest is nodding as he's listening to this. We're joined by Christopher Wirth. He is Director of Sustainability at OPG Wines and Spirits. He joins us here in our Bloomberg Interactive Broker studio. Nice to have you here.
2: Thank you for having me. Tell us about
1: OPG Wines. What do we need to know?
2: So OPG Wines, family-owned. The import side of the business has been around since 1913, so we do have a little bit of pedigree and some history behind us. We focus on family-owned estate wines from around the world, heavy on Italy just because of the family's heritage, but then we've also branched out into some of our own proprietary brands that we source from family growers, but we'll put our own label on them. So one of those, like our La Luca Prosecco that we have, that's named after Don Opici, who's my boss, his son Luca. So it's all in La Familia as we go through it, yeah.
1: Has it gotten easier or harder, though, in terms of making wines? We've had a lot of conversations about the wine industry over the last few years. Some of it has to do with you have younger generations not drinking so much, but we also talk about climate change and people shifting where they're growing. So tell us a little bit about
0: tariffs too.
1: And tariffs also.
2: Absolutely. No, it's a lot of, all of those things are absolutely true, and it's kind of coming at the industry from all angles. But I mean, in terms of climate change, growers are having to adapt and build resilience into their plans.
1: What do they do?
2: So it's a combination, because it's not like it's just getting hotter. Like, that's kind of one of the misnomers, is that it's every year will get hotter and hotter. While there may be extremes, you're also dealing with a lot more frost and cold. So there's a lot that they have to do. The biggest thing is they don't want to contribute to make it worse. So they're cutting down on their own emissions. You know, they're starting to not use any synthetic pesticides or synthetic fertilizers, starting to move to like cover crops to like naturally regenerate the soil and just be more responsible stewards. And it's not just in the vineyard, like being certified organic or something is good, but it also comes down to your packaging, to your glass, to your shippers, to how you're messaging that to customers and to the younger generation that's looking for more stories on what to drink.
0: The stories element and the messaging element is part of it, but all those things that you mentioned, it's got to affect taste too.
2: Absolutely. I mean, I think there's nowadays... Mm.
1: Like, or consistency, taste.
2: Yeah, and when I got into the industry, if you had the organic wines that were marketed, they didn't last as long. They were a little bit of a lower quality. But a lot of it is we didn't have like the verbiage to even classify these things or how to talk about them.
1: Yeah.
2: So, and while organics, that is like one of the best levels you can be at, sustainability is more of like an overall holistic style to do it. So you can maintain that flavor and maintain your business without sacrificing like the flavor in the sale and the sales and things like that.
1: The other thing that we've talked about is regenerative farming. Mm-hmm. Like, that has also made its certainly presence, if you will, when it comes to wine. We've talked about that a lot around this table.
2: Yeah, I mean, one of our producers, so Carpinetto from Tuscany, they're known for their Chiantis. We have their Chianti Classico Reserva that we'll be tasting in a minute, but they're one of our kind of most prestigious sustainable producers that we have, and they do what's called a green harvest, where they'll cut grapes that they're not going to use, but they'll let them kind of break down on the soil to like naturally regenerate and put nutrients back in. Okay. They'll use cover crops to help with erosion and things like that. So you don't have to put the synthetic fertilizers or any of that into the system. So, yeah.
1: What
0: are we drinking?
2: Oh, yeah, let's do it. So we're going to start with that La Luca Prosecco that I was talking about.
1: Okay.
2: So we'll start there. This is one of our most well-known national brands. This is from the Treviso area up north in Italy.
0: That was for our radio audience.
2: It's for the radio audience.
0: You were talking about the Treviso.
2: Yeah, so like you have your area of Prosecco, and then in that area, the grapes are called Glera. They used to be called Prosecco, but they changed them so they don't get confused with the actual town where they're from. So so Prosecco is the area. Inside Prosecco is the appellation of Treviso. That's the DOC Treviso you see on there.
1: Right.
2: And then, this is done in like an extra dry style, so it's fruity, but it's still really fresh.
0: Am I drinking the right one? I don't know if I'm drinking the right one.
2: You got some bubbles?
0: Is it bubbles?
2: It should have bubbles.
1: Bubbles is where you want to start.
0: You know what's shocking to me about this is it's $18.
2: Mm-hmm. And you'll find it in a range of like $16 to $18.
0: Wow.
2: And that's the beauty of us owning this brand and importing it. So there's like one less set of hands touching it. So it's a real value driven, and we have a great relationship with the the co-op of farmers that produce this for us. And that's kind of the highlight of their sustainability efforts on
0: it. Yeah. Is a co-op, is that not typical, or is that typical in this part of the world?
2: So for these, farming? For like El Coto and Carpinetto, those are going to be all estate fruits. So mm-hmm. the winery actually owns them. But for La Luca, since

0: But we buy it from this large co-op, and it's about, I can't recall the exact number, but a large number of farmers that all operate under the same sustainable guidelines that the winery, the parent winery, dictates.
1: Love that.
0: And on the back of the bottle, you'll see that 3E Equalitas on there.
1: What does that mean?
0: So that's environmental, ethical, and economical. So those are the three values of their sustainability program.
1: Okay.
0: And that's guided by the Italian ministry and then certified that they are actually following those procedures by an independent agency called Valor Italia.
1: How does the sustainability matter? We've been talking about that this week, and there's been a real pushback against diversity, equity, inclusion, those things, but also sustainability initiatives, at least publicly.
0: Yeah.
1: But you guys are still doing it. It's important, right?
0: It's gotten some, one of the biggest things is like it needs some teeth, because I think a lot of it comes off as like greenwashing, or it's just kind of like surface stuff. So
1: yeah,
0: one of the things that we did, when I first came on with this position, I was like, I need to know what they're doing, how they're doing it, who's certifying it, who's actually guaranteeing that they're doing it. So that's why you have not only their certification on the back label, but you also see the certifying body on the back label, which is cool. It is important.
1: Bigger deal in Europe?
0: I think it is a big deal in Europe, and they get a lot more support from the government in Europe. But a lot of it was done more just towards the social, like the charity, the philanthropy, and then like in the vineyard. But it's got to be a little bit bigger than that. And when you kind of put all these things together, then it starts to make sense to the consumer and to people that it's not, you don't have to really sacrifice much to get this. It actually just makes sense, and it's the way that we've been doing it for a long time.
2: We're speaking with Christopher Wirth, Director of Sustainability at Opici Wines and Spirits. He joins us along with quite a few bottles of wine here in the Bloomberg Interactive.
1: Let's go to El Cota.
2: You want to go to Spain?
1: Yeah.
2: You want to go to Rioja?
1: Yeah.
2: Rioja region.
0: So
2: let's
0: go
2: do
0: to
2: it.
0: Rioja.
1: Pack your bags. Let's go.
0: So, a little European tour here. So, all right. So we'll go to El Coto. This is one of my favorite wines in our portfolio. This is like my official summer wine. If you come to my house, you have a glass of this in your hand immediately.
1: Well, just invite us.
0: Yes. Come up to the Finger Lakes. we'll do some wine tours.
1: Love the Finger Lakes wine tours as well. Okay.
0: So this is their El Coto Blanco. This will be a blend of mostly Viora with a little, which is an indigenous grape to Spain, some Sauvignon Blanc, and a dash of Verdejo. All stainless steel. All dry farm, so no irrigation on this one or anything.
1: What do you mean
0: that?
1: Stainless steel?
0: So when
2: you ferment a
0: wine, you can ferment it in stainless steel and then put it in oak for aging. Sometimes, especially with whites, they'll barrel ferment them, so you have a little bit oaky, a little vanilla feel. This is all stainless steel to maintain that acidity, keep it really fresh.
1: Okay.
0: You'll get notes of like citrus and maybe some pineapple, and a little bit of acidity and minerality in the aftertaste.
2: I got bubbles because I drank the wrong one.
0: You went backwards?
2: Yeah.
0: It's all right.
1: It's okay. Oh, it's really soft.
0: Mm-hmm.
1: I could see like in the summer when it's hot, it's really lovely.
0: Seafood, in softer particular. Cheeses, pastas, things like that, cold salads, it's really good. And, you know, in this area, one of the Spanish sustainability efforts that they focus on is water and water management and not wasting water. So on the back of this one, you'll see wineries for climate protection.
1: Yeah.
0: That's the Spanish certification. So you saw the 3E on the Italian one. Wineries for climate protection is what Spain does. So that's a joint public-private venture between the Spanish government and the Federation of Spanish Winemakers. It's called the FEV. And they put this together. Once again, it's economic, it's social, it's governance, it's all of that. But they do focus on reducing energy consumption and water management, because Rioja can be a very dry place, and you do often, you can get some rain, some storms, but you also can get a lot of drought.
1: Water is that thing. I was just having a conversation earlier with our Michael McKee of Bloomberg, and just whether it's the United States, but around the world, like, you know, we just take it for granted, but it is becoming more and more difficult, and we have increasingly a lot of dry areas because of climate change and other things.
0: Yeah, I mean, like, you know, the Colorado River, there's so many issues around that, even in terms of, like, access to that water source and indigenous rights, and there's some treaties that have been, broken with some of the First Peoples. Then up here, we get a lot of rain. We're getting, like, floods and washouts and a lot of erosion and a lot of those synthetic
1: streams.
0: So synthetic fertilizers they use when it storms, those will just wash right into the water supply, and that can cause algae blooms and calls invasive species and makes the water unsafe for drinking. So, or use.
1: All right, you saved the best for last because I am a gal who kind of likes her red wine. So tell me what we got.
0: So back to Italy on this one. This is from Carpinetto. This is still family owned. The Sacchetto family and the Sacchetto family founded this in 1967. It's all estate fruit on this one. This will be their 2020 Chianti Classico Reserva. So you will be 100% estate grown Sangiovese. Really beautiful wine.

0: really elegant style to it. You take a smell and you know it's Italian. It's got that rustic, earthy side. But when you drink it, it's got some floral notes. It's very soft. And it's just a very, very pleasant wine. Some of these you have to have food with them. I think this one on its own, you know, kind of what we're doing right now.
1: Very nice. I'm a, well, my team knows, and forgive me if I take this down to a really base level, but every Friday it's pizza night. But I love a good red, and this is like, this would be really sweet. There you go.
2: Well, now you have your wine for tonight.
0: Yeah.
2: You know, we were talking a lot, we were talking about all European wines, but you mentioned you're in the Finger Lakes.
0: Yeah.
2: And you said if we went up there, we could go look at some vineyards and see some vineyards. Can you talk a little bit about that region and its growing sort of prominence in the wine industry?
0: Yeah. So, I mean, there's been grapes grown there for forever. I mean, you have like the traditional, the European varietals. They're called Vitis vinifera. So like Chardonnay, Cabernet, Sauvignon, things like that. Finger Lakes were more known for their Vitis Labrusca, so like Concord, Niagara, a lot of hybrids, colder, hardier grapes. But a lot of those grapes from Europe were transplanted over, and you have Riesling, you have Cabernet Franc, things like that. It's a really good area. It is a cool climate, though. So, you know, it has a little bit of a problem with frost, not so, and the winters are harder more than the summers. You know, it's going to be interesting as the planet's warming and things get different, will the Finger Lakes turn into like a moderate, like a little more of a, like a warmer climate? So everyone's adjusting to this.
2: That was Chris Wirth. He's Director of Sustainability at OPC Wines and Spirits.
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2: 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I'm Tim Stenovic.
1: And I'm Carol Mass. Sir, have a good and safe weekend, everyone. 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
6: Apple is both behind, but not far enough behind that they can't catch up, to your point. And I would just look at very simply is, you know, there's a problem if there was some other competing AI consumer device that was capturing people's attention. We haven't seen that yet. That's an example of a problem. Another example that we know there's a problem if somehow like the kind of the base was starting to drift away for whatever reason, and they've essentially continued to strengthen their underlying base. And you know, the numbers are quite remarkable. And I think that part of the reason why we've seen this surge over the last three quarters, so iPhone on average has grown at 20% over the last three quarters. The previous basically four years, it grew at an average of just over 1%. So we've seen this big jump up. That's called a super cycle. That's what I would call a super cycle. Super cycles don't last, but the fact that they're able to deliver a super cycle in the face of not having any compelling AI, I think speaks to how they've just become the fabric of consumers' lives. So Scarlett, to kind of bring it all together, I think that you know, they're not so far behind that they can't capitalize on this. And I mean, that's the real question here. Investors are essentially looking past this great guidance in the June quarter. The real question is, like, ultimately, can they take AI and create growth, outsized growth, outside of the super cycle?
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